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0: Ribbon Awareness. 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On Tuesday, September 1st at the Zuni Community Center, Zuni Recovery Center / Community Health and Resource Fair from 3 p.m. to 7 p.m. Meet local organizations, free health screenings, information and resources, and a Narcan distribution and education. 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The topics will be prevention, recovery, mental health, and wellness. A Narcan workshop and lunch will be provided. 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On Thursday, September 3rd, at the DY Mountain, there will be a family walk / run from 5:30 p.m. to 7 p.m. Promote healthy lifestyles, community unity, and support. 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

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On Monday, August 31st, at the Zuni Tribal Building, there will be a candlelight vigil to honor and remember those who struggle or passed on from substance use. From 5:30 p.m. to 6:30 p.m., there will be community speakers, a moment of silence, and resource information, honoring our loved ones and raising awareness together. Wear red and bring a photo or memento to honor someone special. On Tuesday, September 1st at the Zuni Community Center, Zuni Recovery Center / Community Health and Resource Fair from 3 p.m. to 7 p.m. Meet local organizations, free health screenings, information and resources, and a Narcan distribution and education. 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On Wednesday, September 2nd at the Zuni Community Center, there will be a one-day awareness conference from 9 a.m. to 4 p.m. There will be presentations and guest speakers. The topics will be prevention, recovery, mental health, and wellness. A Narcan workshop and lunch will be provided. 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On Thursday, September 3rd, at the DY Mountain, there will be a family walk / run from 5:30 p.m. to 7 p.m. Promote healthy lifestyles, community unity, and support. 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And lastly, on Friday, September 4th, at the Zuni Fairgrounds, there will be a hot dog / popcorn social from 11 a.m. to 2 p.m. There will be fun, food, and fellowship, celebrate a healthy substance-free lifestyle, and recruitment for the Red Ribbon Run that will be held on September 6, 2026. 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

0: 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On Tuesday, September 1st at the Zuni Community Center, Zuni Recovery Center / Community Health and Resource Fair from 3 p.m. to 7 p.m. Meet local organizations, free health screenings, information and resources, and a Narcan distribution and education. 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
1: It doesn't matter. It's 5 o'clock somewhere.
0: It's always on 5 in Margaritaville, come to think of it.
1: Yeah, I heard that.
0: You've been there, haven't you?
1: Yes, sir.
0: I've seen your boat there.

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First day of food issuance is on August 3rd. 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

0: Red Ribbon Awareness. 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From 5:30 p.m. to 6:30 p.m., there will be community speakers, a moment of silence, and resource information, honoring our loved ones and raising awareness together. 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On Tuesday, September 1st at the Zuni Community Center, Zuni Recovery Center / Community Health and Resource Fair from 3 p.m. to 7 p.m. Meet local organizations, free health screenings, information and resources, and a Narcan distribution and education. 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You may also find them at 101 D Avenue here in Zuni, New Mexico.
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1: Republicans facing re-election fights this fall are in the position they often face.
2: They would like to appeal to voters, but are chained to a president who does what he wants. Now, so far this week, President Trump has clashed with Iran, China, Canada, and even some members of his own party, fights that emphasize inflation and war.
1: NPR White House correspondent Deepa Shivaram is covering all of this. Good morning.
3: Good morning, Steve.
1: Okay, so what is the president trying to achieve on some of these issues that A just mentioned?
3: Yeah, well, let's look at Iran, for example. This war is about to hit 6 months, right? And it was a conflict that when Trump started, said it would last about 6 weeks. Mm-hmm. This war continues to be unpopular among voters. It's weakened the economy. And Trump's threats against Iran haven't worked. There's no deal. There's no end in sight to this war. And this has led to a different approach the administration is trying to take, where Trump is now threatening sanctions against Iran and other countries that do business with Iran, which includes China. Trump's under a lot of pressure to end this war, and he's running out of time before the midterms. But what's unclear is how these sanction threats might get applied and how seriously countries like China take them in the next couple of months. And then, you know, you also mentioned Canada. There's a tariff fight going on with Canada this week. Curious move from Trump when high prices are already top of mind for voters this year. Trump's tariff tactics aren't new, but it's reignited tensions with an ally, and it's likely to increase prices even more for Americans.
1: Okay, so then relate all of that to the midterm elections, which are coming in November, and early voting is not so far away, really.
3: You're right. So with the tariffs on Canada, that led to some Republicans who are running in some really tight elections, like Senator Susan Collins in Maine, to distance herself from Trump, say that these tariffs are a mistake. And Trump recently also announced that the U.S., this is a different move, would import more beef from abroad. That was an effort to try and lower the cost of beef, which has increased in part because of the war. And the White House is trying to say that this decision is a big win, but it got immediate pushback from Republican senators in states like Montana and Wyoming, saying that beef imports would hurt American farmers, many of whom support the president.
1: Are there other moves by the president recently that seem politically awkward?
3: Yeah, it's a good way of phrasing it. I think a good example of this is on AI data centers. This is something that has just blown up in the last few weeks. It's become a huge issue in the midterms. There are candidates now proposing moratoriums, attacking their opponents for being too soft on data centers, just trying to put forward a stance that matches this public backlash. It's come up in races in Wisconsin, Ohio, Texas. But the president is taking a different approach than a lot of members of his own party. He's saying that he wants the U.S. to win the AI war against China. That's long been his stance. And he recently said that he thinks every town should have a data center because he says that it brings in jobs and tax benefits. But that puts him at odds, Steve, with the 7 out of 10 Americans who are opposed to a data center getting built in their area, according to Gallup.
1: Okay, so is the president responding at all to this feedback?
3: You know, when Trump's on the road in front of voters, he usually falls back on his favorite campaign lines. He attacks Democrats, say that they're bringing back communism. When it comes to lowering costs, Trump just points to how he lowered the price of eggs, which happened a year and a half ago. And when he says that the war with Iran, you know, when it does end, he says the oil prices will come down. But he's been telling that to voters for months. So lately, he's just been talking about what he really wants to talk about. And that's largely his construction projects at the White House. That's one example. He's done just one event in front of cameras this week where he talked about education and then invited guests to go on a tour of the South Lawn where he's building a new helipad.
1: NPR's Deepa Shivaram, thanks for the details. Appreciate it.
3: Thank you.
1: Meta has agreed to settle with the states that sued it.
2: The states allege that the company knowingly designed social media platforms to be addictive to minors. Meta denies this. The proposed settlement requires Meta to pay up to $17 billion in penalties to states over 10 years. They also say they will make specific changes to Facebook and Instagram to make them safer for kids.
1: NPR health correspondent Ritu Chatterjee is here in Studio 31 to talk about this. Good morning.
4: Good morning, Steve.
1: Okay, so this is personal for you and me. We're parents.
4: Yep.
1: We're thinking about our kids. What kinds of changes has Meta agreed to make?
4: So the changes involve both restricting the kind of content kids can see and features that will make their social platforms a lot less addictive. So, for example, they will have to give minors the option of having non-personalized feeds where Meta does not use an algorithm to throw specific content to keep them scrolling. There will be a default daily time limit of 2 hours for minors, and only parents can opt out of that.
1: Oh, meaning that the kid would have to say, Mom, Dad, can I have an extra?
4: Exactly. Okay. And the parents will have to agree. And so Meta will have to have a default block on nighttime use from midnight to 6 a.m. and a block on notification to minors both overnight and during school hours when they are in classrooms. There will also be a ban on showing minors how many likes or reactions they have to their posts.
1: All this sounds good. Does it actually make kids safer, though?
4: In theory, yes. So psychologist Mitch Prinstein co-directs the Winston Center on Technology and Brain Development at the University of North Carolina, Chapel Hill. And in fact, he was scheduled to testify at the trial on Monday. Doesn't have to do that, of course. He told me that these constant notifications and likes and dislikes on platforms are not well suited for the preteen and teenage brain.
5: By the time a kid turns around 10 or 11, the part of their brain that makes them suddenly super interested in things like popularity and who sits at what lunch table are really showing a hypersensitivity to social signals.
4: And you can imagine when you have social platforms that give kids 24/7 access to how many followers they have, how many likes, that makes them hooked to social media. So getting rid of those notifications, especially during school hours and nighttime, should help make a big difference.
1: I suppose there's still a lot riding on how Meta would execute these changes.
4: Exactly. First of all, Prinstein told me that these changes will take years to implement, and there has to be close and careful monitoring of how Meta makes these changes and what impacts they have. And he also says there's a role for the government.
5: We still need our state and federal government to act and to create regulations to make sure that as tech evolves, we continue to see that kids' safety is prioritized over profit.
1: One detail here. In order to have these safety measures for kids, you have to know who a kid is.
4: That's right.
1: Social media companies have resisted requirements that kids show that they are minors or not minors. Or
4: right, and we know that kids lie all the time on social platforms about their age, right? And that's a problem that the settlement requires Meta to address with new measures to detect when a user is under 18, and we'll just have to see what the company does for age verification. So overall, you know, we still have to wait and watch how this plays out.
1: NPR's Ritu Chatterjee, thanks for coming by.
4: My pleasure.
1: Some other news now. Flooding has killed more than 170 people and left far more than that missing in Nepal and Tibet. This includes at least 65 Americans missing, according to the latest numbers from the Nepal Tourism Board.
2: The floods were triggered after a part of a glacier collapsed into a valley, blocking a river early Wednesday. That caused water to build up some 30 feet in 30 minutes. The water then tore through riverside communities for miles downstream, burying people in places under mud.
1: NPR's Dia Hadid covers Nepal and is on the line. Hi there, Dia.
6: Hi, Steve.
1: What are you hearing from people?
6: Well, we managed to get through to one survivor. Her name is Santa Tamang, and she's a 25-year-old university student who lives in one of the river valleys. And she spoke to the NPR producer, Mamita Bhandari, over the phone, and Mamita translated for her.
7: We were doing house chores. All of a sudden, police started the sirens of warning of the flood.
6: Tamang says people were shouting all around them, so her brother carried their elderly grandmother and they rushed to higher ground. Their home was washed away, but Tamang says she's grateful to have just survived.
7: So many people lost their lives. Everything is gone. My childhood, my family, my community.
6: The thing is, Nepal is a popular tourist destination, and so the missing also include foreigners, including Americans. Many were Hindu pilgrims. One tour group of about 80 people lost contact after the flood swept away an immigration building. And here's one prominent spiritual leader. He's known as Sadhguru. and he's sharing the news with other worshippers. He posted the video on X.
8: So, this is a terrible and an extraordinary event, which unfortunately has turned out this way.
1: Hard to get your brain around all of this. Are rescue efforts underway?
6: They are underway, but they're in their first stages. I spoke to Riaz Lodi, who heads the World Food Program there, and he says workers at this point are just trying to dig people out of the mud, but roads have been washed away, so the government's deploying helicopters.
9: This is all happening in the mountainous region where road access is always challenging, but under these circumstances, it's impossible.
6: Lodi says they estimate about 10,000 households have been badly affected by this disaster, but he says that number will go up. At least, aid workers say, Nepali authorities have a well-practiced emergency response. They learned a lot from the 2015 earthquake. It was devastating, killed more than 9,000 people. But they also say no one's seen anything like these floods, how powerful they've been. But experts say it's going to keep on happening.
1: Why would they keep happening?
6: It's happening because of climate change. I spoke to Mahmoud Farooq Azam. He's from ISIMOD. It's an environmental advocacy group that covers Asia's high mountains, the Himalayas, Karakoram, Hindu Kush. And he says the Himalayas are just warming faster than the global average, and it's destabilizing some of the 60,000 glaciers up there. And that's triggering these avalanches. So he says communities in these areas urgently need more real-time data, but they don't have it.
10: We don't have a lot of data from the region so that we can develop some AI model to know the fragile areas or to know the areas where we are about to having such events.
6: He says, though, they'll have to get it done because this will keep on happening.
1: NPR's Dia Hadid covers South Asia, and she'll keep us updated. Dia, thanks so much.
6: You're welcome.
1: Love that voice. Dolly Parton wrote more than 3,000 songs, including one we have never heard. She told the Kelly Clarkson Show 3 years ago that she recorded a song called My Place in History and sealed it in a time capsule at Dollywood's Dreammore Resort in Pigeon Forge, Tennessee. It comes with instructions not to open it until 20 years from now when she would have turned 99.
11: I tell you, have no idea how that has bothered me. I want to go dig that up so bad and think, well, I need to use that song because it's like, you know, and it's a really good song.
2: 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They are Tammy Heil, Darrell Richard, and Jules Wall.
12: I love the idea that she helps children a lot, especially with all of her reading programs.
13: Just the fact that she was inclusive of everyone.
14: She just had a heart for people and a heart for the Lord and heart for her family. And I think that's something we all can aspire to.
1: Dolly Parton once told our own Michelle Martin that she wanted to give kids books because of her dad. He was the smartest man she knew but couldn't read or write.
11: So I thought, I'm going to do something great. And I'm going to involve my daddy in it. I'm going to start this little program where children get a book from the time they're born, once a month, until they start kindergarten.
2: 3 decades later, the Imagination Library says it has given away 300 million books in several countries. Another gift saved lives when she helped fund Vanderbilt University research for the COVID vaccine and encouraged people to get a shot.
11: I even changed one of my songs to fit the occasion. It goes, vaccine, vaccine, vaccine, vaccine. I'm begging of you, please don't hesitate. Vaccine, vaccine, vaccine, vaccine. Because once you're dead, then that's a bit too late.
1: Wow. Much of Dolly Parton's philanthropy passed through her Dollywood Foundation, where David Dotson was CEO for more than 2 decades. Mr. Dotson, good morning. Thanks for joining us.
15: Oh, thank you. Good morning to you as well.
1: And I'm sorry for your loss, for our loss. Thank you at this time. What were you thinking about as you heard Dolly Parton's voice just now?
15: Well, it's a great question. I was really wondering, like everybody, just taking a second not to think about anything but enjoying the voice, because the voice and the laugh will stay with me forever.
1: How would she involve herself in this foundation during the 20 years or so that you ran it?
15: Well, her official title was, you know, of course, chairman of the board. And Dolly was always a big picture person. I mean, once you kind of agreed on a direction and a strategy, if you will, she didn't, you know, get involved on the day to day. She'd just always look at you and say, everything okay? Everything good? And you'd say, yes, ma'am. And she'd say, all right, let's get on with it. So, you know, she was definitely more of the big picture person than a micromanager.
1: That's interesting. Would she sometimes have an idea? Like I think about saying in the middle of the pandemic, let's give $1 million to Vanderbilt. Did she reach out to you and say, I want to do something? Did she have the idea? Where did that come from? How did it evolve?
15: It was hers completely. Yes. There were many things that she wanted to do. That's one of them, that some went through the foundations, and many things that no one ever knows about it, she just did personally. And one that I could share now, a few years ago, I guess it was 2020 in Australia, there were devastating wildfires. And of course, our community was ravaged by wildfires in 2016. And she called me up and said, look, find me a good place to donate some money to, but it's all going to be secret. And I did. And it was for an island off the coast of Australia that had been devastated, and, you know, did it all without any public recognition. It was a sizable donation that she just simply wrote a check for.
1: That is commendable to keep your name out of the public, but why did she want to keep it secret?
15: You know, I think that she's a very public person, but was also a very private person. And, you know, the Imagination Library was the public face of her philanthropy and a few other things. But I think she also didn't want to ever be part of her own giving, not, I want to use the word shackled, but, you know, do what she wants when she wants to do it. And she doesn't want any recognition for it. She just wants to do some good and make something happen for people that they'll, you know, be forever impacted by. And I always respected that.
1: You've already given me some idea of what she was like as a boss, because she would check in but leave the details to you. But tell me a little bit more about that. How'd you end up in the job, and what was she really like to work for?
15: She was just absolutely terrific. I was actually the head of Catholic Charities here in the Knoxville area. I live in Sevier County, and it's a kind of a magical story, but it's a kind of a long one. But let's just say that the very day that when our bishop left and I was wondering what would happen next in my life, a person called and said, call up. I was asked to nominate a person to lead Dolly's foundation. It was quite small then, 99. And yeah, she said, I nominated you. So in wow. About 4 weeks, my life changed. And the first time I met her was in the backseat of a van at Dollywood. And we were knee to knee. And we started talking about the vision of the library. And I really thought this thing could grow beyond Sevier County. And she got out of the van, looked at everybody and said, I like him. And at that point, I was like, oh, thank God. You know, and we went on from there. But she was, just as everybody knows her, you know, and her public persona and her private were the same. She was just more of everything privately, more funny, more spiritual, more intelligent, more talented, more giving, and just, you know, just an angel, really.
1: David Dotson is the former CEO of the Dollywood Foundation. Mr. Dotson, thanks for your insights and memories.
15: Thank you very much for having me. God bless.

This time I'd like to sing a prayer song for all the children throughout the world that's listening to this CD. We hope that you enjoy it and that the Creator will bless each and every one of you. That these songs will bless you as you grow and that you'll remember that all songs, no matter what songs you listen to, are an inspiration to our souls and minds and our bodies.

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Okay, Shane, Colt on that one. 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And this is coming out new from the Zuni Food Distribution Program. And September is National Food Safety Education Month. And they'll have monthly food demonstrations and recipe sampling where you can learn the four basic steps to prevent foodborne illnesses. This is presented by the Nutrition Education Program. And they'll have two sessions within the month of September on Wednesday, September 9th of 2026 and Wednesday, September 23rd from 9 a.m. to 11 a.m. and from 1 p.m. to 3 p.m. This will take place at the Zuni Food Distribution Program Kitchen, number 23, 7th Street in Black Rock. And monthly nutrition education is for program participants, and any interested community members are always welcome. This institution is an equal opportunity provider, and should you need any more information, you can give them a call at 505-782-4463 or 505-782-4464 or by email at jolina.haskey@oshery.org. And presenting tomorrow as well at the Zuni Senior Center, come on by at lunchtime from 11:30 a.m. to 1:30 p.m. for their Indian Taco Fundraiser Sale. And for pre-orders, you can call 505-782-5541 or for more information, we can come by and support the Elder Committee. So come on by tomorrow on Friday from 11:30 a.m. to 1:30 p.m. for a nice delicious lunch of Indian tacos tomorrow. And this is just a notice that Shoeheads on the Park will be closed until further notice due to construction in the area. And we apologize for this inconvenience and thank you for your patience and understanding. This is coming out from the Planning and Development offices where you can give them a call at 505-782-7282 for more information. And coming up next week on Monday, August 31st, there will be an alumni meeting with the Zuni Royalty Organization, and they are excited to announce an alumni meeting focused on the upcoming 2026 Zuni Fair. We warmly invite all Ms. Zuni, Junior Ms. Zuni, Zuni Princess, and Zuni Prince alumni to join us. This meeting is a wonderful opportunity to contribute ideas for making the 2026 Zuni Fair a spectacular celebration of our esteemed alumni. Whether you wore the crown last year or decades ago, your experiences and insights are invaluable to us. We look forward to seeing you there on Monday, August 31st of 2026 at 6 p.m. at the Zuni Community Building. A Zoom link will be available for out-of-town alumni. This is presented by the Zuni Royalty Organization. And for more info or a link to the Zoom meeting, you can email zuniroyaltyorganization@gmail.com. And for more fun activities for your month of September, there will be a mega bingo on September 3rd of 2026 at the St. Anthony School Cafeteria, where doors will open at 6 p.m., early bird games starting at 6:30 p.m., and regular games starting at 7 p.m. There will be door prizes and a food sale present at this event, and please be noted, no outside foods are allowed. So come on by for a nice fun evening of September 3rd for mega bingo at the St. Anthony School Cafeteria at 6 p.m. And just a little change of schedule from the Zuni Fitness Series as they're ending on a new event. An update for this September change of date and time for September 11th, 2026 on Friday. It will include a 5:30 p.m. Zuni Wellness Center, Zumba Marathon and Spinning Marathon, as well as an open workout for the first 20 registered. And happening on the next day as well on September 12th of Saturday, located at the DY Mountain, it will be at 7 a.m. the Coronado's Curse, and at 7:30 a.m. a 2-mile walk and run. And you can register in person at the Zuni Wellness Center, and you must be registered to receive a t-shirt with top 4 overall awards for competitive races for the 5K, 10K, and Coronado's Curse for no age groups.
But for more information, you can contact the Zuni Wellness Center at 505-782-2665. And for the new event of the open workout during the 41st annual Zuni Fitness Series, first 20 registered participants will be allowed to use the weight room and cardio room during Zumba and spinning marathons. And registered participants will also earn a ZFS shirt. And participants must be 16 years old and older. In-person registration for this event will be and has been open since August 18th. And also presenting from your Shimogula Health Center and collaborative partners, they present their back to school extravaganza. For their date and time will be for Friday, September 4th of 2026 from 3 p.m. to 6 p.m. at the Zuni Wellness Center. This event is open to all community students and families. We can come and enjoy the activities and learn about your local resources, and the extravaganza will feature food, games, and educational booths. This is presented from Yishun Mongoloi Health Center at 505-782-5719 for more info. And last but not least, you're invited to your Zuni Housing Authority Annual Housing Summit. This will be taking place on September 17th of 2026 from 9 a.m. to 2 p.m. at the Community Center at 37 Harker Circle. With a new venue and space limited, please RSVP by September 4th of 2026. And you connect with the following resources with mortgage lenders, financial resources, support services, skilled plumbers, electricians, carpenters, etc., emergency and safety services, and so much more. Lunch will be served at this event, along with incentives from the Home Maintenance Education and Resources and in partnership with Crime Prevention Awareness. And for more info, you can give them a call at 505-418-4265. And with that, you still got your local area news and messages coming up for you within an hour. But let's get you back for some nice music here on your nice Indian hour here on KSHI 90.9 FM. And here we'll be rocking out with you for your nice morning. We'll be Blackfoot Confederacy for your nice song for all the great women out there with a women's traditional song only here on KSHI 90.9 FM.

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Kesherian Kota Nawan Dewaka to all of you out there. Thank you for tuning in for your nice Indian hour here on KCHI 90.9 FM. Rocking out for your nice May morning here at your nice 10 o'clock hour. We got some nice local area news and messages for you. And this is coming out for your Red Ribbon Awareness. Coming out on August 31st on Monday of next week. And we'll be going through September 4th of 2026. You can join the Zuni Recovery Center all week long for events that promote healthy choices, strengthen our community, and support a healthy, substance-free lifestyle. We can be aware, prevent, support, and recover. With the event schedule being on Monday, August 31st, from the Zuni Tribal Building from 5:30 p.m. to 6:30 p.m., there will be a candlelight vigil to honor and remember those who struggled and passed on from substance abuse. There will be community speakers, a moment of silence, and resource information. And this is for honoring our loved ones and raising awareness together. Wear red and bring a photo or memento to honor someone special. And happening on Tuesday, September 1st, from the Zuni Community Center from 3 p.m. to 7 p.m., along with the Zuni Recovery Center and the Community Health and Resource Fair, where you can meet local organizations, free health screenings, information and resources, Narcan distribution, and education. And with this activity, you can connect with local resources that can support you and your family. And happening on Wednesday, September 2nd, from the Zuni Community Center as well, from 9 a.m. to 4 p.m., you can join a one-day awareness conference with presentations and guest speakers with topics on prevention, recovery, mental health, and wellness, along with a Narcan workshop and a lunch provided, where you can learn, share, grow, and together we can build a healthier future. And also happening as well on Thursday, September 3rd, from the DUI Mountain, from 5:30 p.m. to 7 p.m., there will be a family walk and run to promote healthy lifestyles, community, unity, and support. All ages are welcome and wear comfortable clothes and shoes. You can join this activity where we can let's move forward together for a stronger, healthier community. And lastly, happening on Friday, September 4th, from the Zuni Fairgrounds from 11 a.m. to 2 p.m., you can join a hot dog / popcorn social. You can join them for fun, food, and fellowship. We can celebrate a healthy substance-free lifestyle. And recruitment for the Red Ribbon Run on September 6th of 2026, where you end the week with fun, food, and community celebration. And if you need help, resources are available. You are not alone. And registration is available for pickup at the Zuni Recovery Center. And for more info, you may contact the Zuni Recovery Center at 505-782-4717 or 505-782-4710 or at their physical location at 101 D Avenue here in Zuni, New Mexico. And coming out as well from Zuni Food Distribution Program, they would like to announce for their Nutrition Education Program that September is National Food Safety Education Month. And this is coming out from the Nutrition Education Program, where they will have monthly food demonstrations and recipe sampling, where you can learn the four basic steps to prevent foodborne illnesses. They will have two sessions within the month of September, starting on Wednesday, September 9th and Wednesday, September 23rd of 2026. From 9 a.m. to 11 a.m. and from 1 p.m. to 3 p.m. And this will take place at the Zuni Food Distribution Program Kitchen here at number 237th Street in Black Rock. And monthly nutrition education is for program participants and any interested community members are always welcome. This institution is an equal opportunity provider, and should you need any more information, you can give them a call at 505-782-4463 or 505-782-4464 or by email at jolina.haskey@oshawa.org. And with big celebrations, everyone is invited. And this is coming out from the Zuni Housing Authority, where you're invited to join the
annual housing summit. This will take place on September 17th of 2026 from 9 a.m. to 2 p.m. from the Zuni Community Center located at 37 Harker Circle. With a new venue, space is limited, so please RSVP by September 4th of 2026. But with the Zuni Housing Authority Annual Housing Summit, you can join and connect with following resources such as mortgage lenders, financial resources, support services, skilled plumbers, electricians, carpenters, etc., and along with emergency and safety services, and so much more. Lunch will be served along with incentives by home maintenance education and resources, and in partnership with Crime Prevention Awareness. For more info, you can give them a call at 505-418-4265 for your Zuni Housing Authority. And coming up from the Shimangalo Health Center and Collaborative, partners present their Back to School Extravaganza. This will be for Friday, September 4th of 2026 from 3 p.m. to 6 p.m. at the Zuni Wellness Center. This event is open to all community students and families. Come and enjoy the activities and learn about your local resources. This extravaganza will feature food, games, and educational booths. This is brought to you in part by the Shimangalo Health Center, where you can give them a call at 505-782-5719 for more info. And this is just a quick reminder for the 41st Annual Zuni Fitness Series for your month of September activities. And this is an update for September with a new event added for Friday, which will be starting on September 11th of 2026 on Friday at 5:30 p.m. from the Zuni Wellness Center. There will be a Zumba and spinning marathon along with an open workout with the first 20 registered. And along with the next day on Saturday, September 12th, located at the DY Mountain at 7 a.m., there will be the Coronado's Curse. And at 7:30 a.m., there will be a 2-mile walk and run. And you can register in person at the Zuni Wellness Center, and you must be registered to receive a t-shirt. With top 4 overall awards for competitive races for the 5K, 10K, and Coronado's Curse, with no age groups. For more info, you can contact the Zuni Wellness Center at 505-782-2665. And with that, you still got some more local area news and messages for you coming up within an hour. But let's get you back for some nice music here on KSH 90.9 FM. And let's get you nice, fast, and energetic with a nice Hopi Rainbow Dance only here on KSHR 90.9 FM.

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1: 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On Tuesday, September 1st at the Zuni Community Center, Zuni Recovery Center / Community Health and Resource Fair from 3 p.m. to 7 p.m. Meet local organizations, free health screenings, information and resources, and a Narcan distribution and education. 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On Wednesday, September 2nd at the Zuni Community Center, there will be a one-day awareness conference from 9 a.m. to 4 p.m. There will be presentations and guest speakers. The topics will be prevention, recovery, mental health, and wellness. A Narcan workshop and lunch will be provided. 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On Thursday, September 3rd, at the DY Mountain, there will be a family walk / run from 5:30 p.m. to 7 p.m. Promote healthy lifestyles, community unity, and support. 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And lastly, on Friday, September 4th, at the Zuni Fairgrounds, there will be a hot dog / popcorn social from 11 a.m. to 2 p.m. There will be fun, food, and fellowship. Celebrate a healthy, substance-free lifestyle and recruitment for the Red Ribbon Run that will be held on September 6, 2026. 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You may also find them at 101 D Avenue here in Zuni, New Mexico.
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Kishin Kota Nawanda Wakazuni Zuni Puebla, and to all of you listening out there far and wide, online or on the air, you're tuned into your nice Indian hour here on KSHI 90.9 FM. Hopefully you're having a nice late morning here on your nice Tuesday morning, Thursday morning to be exact. And this is just a reminder, coming out tomorrow on August 28th of 2026, you can join the Zuni Senior Center from 11:30 a.m. to 1:30 p.m. for lunch for the Indian Taco Fundraiser Sale. If you want to do a pre-order, you can call 505-782-5541 for more information, where you can support the Elder Committee. So I'm coming by tomorrow at lunchtime, 11:30 a.m. to 1:30 p.m. at the Zuni Senior Center for the Indian Taco Fundraiser Sale. Get you a nice lunch for tomorrow on your nice Friday. And this is just a reminder from the Shiwits on the Park will be closed until further notice due to construction in the area. And we apologize for this inconvenience and thank you for your patience and understanding. And this is coming out from the Planning and Development Office. We can give them a call at 505-782-7282 for more info. And this is coming out for your Zuni Royalty Organization with an alumni meeting. The Zuni Royalty Organization is excited to announce an alumni meeting focused on the upcoming 2026 Zuni Fair. We warmly invite all Miss Zuni, Junior Miss Zuni, Zuni Princess, and Zuni Prince alumni to join us. This meeting is a wonderful opportunity to contribute ideas for making the 2026 Zuni Fair a spectacular celebration of our esteemed alumni. Whether you wore the crown last year or decades ago, your experiences and insights are invaluable to us. We look forward to seeing you there. This will be held on Monday, August 31st of 2026 at 6 p.m. from the Zuni Community Building. Also as well, a Zoom link will be available for out-of-town alumni. For more information or a link to the Zoom meeting, you can email zuniroyaltyorganization@gmail.com. And if you're looking for a nice fun evening here coming up within September 3rd, there will be a mega bingo at the St. Anthony School Cafeteria, where doors will open at 6 p.m., early bird games starting at 6:30 p.m., and regular games starting at 7 p.m. So come on by that evening for door prizes and a food sale. And please note, no outside foods are allowed. So come on by the evening of September 3rd at the St. Anthony School Cafeteria for a mega bingo. And from your Zuni Solid Waste program, they are open every day from 8 a.m. to 4:30 p.m. all day. And please note, the Payam Basin Yard Waste Area will be open from 9 a.m. to 4 p.m. Monday through Saturday. And if you need any more info, you can give the guys a call at 505-782-4986 or 505-782-7163. And this is just a reminder from the 41st Annual Zuni Fitness Series, where you can outrun diabetes, that this is an update for September change of date and time with a new added event for Friday. So coming up for your events for September, on September 11th on Friday from 5:30 p.m. at the Zuni Wellness Center, there will be a Zumba and spinning marathon, along with an open workout with the first registered 20. And along the next day on September 12th, located at the DY Mountain, there will be, at 7 a.m., the Coronado's Curse. And happening at 7:30 a.m., there will be a 2-mile walk and run. You can register in person at the Zuni Wellness Center, and you must be registered to receive a t-shirt with top 4 overall awards for competitive races for the 5K, 10K, and Coronado's Curse. And this is for no age groups. For more information, you can contact the Zuni Wellness Center at 505-782-2665. And this is also just a reminder, with the new event of open workout during the 41st Annual Zuni Fitness Series, with the first 20 registered participants,
will be allowed to use the weight room and the cardio room during Zumba and spinning marathons. Registered participants will also earn a ZFS shirt, and the participant must be 16 years and older. In-person registration for this event has been open since August 18th. And presenting from Yoshio Mangaloa Health Center and in collaborative partners, they present their Back to School Extravaganza. This will be held on Friday, September 4th of 2026. This will be from 3 p.m. to 6 p.m. at the Zuni Wellness Center. And this event is open to all community students and families. Come and enjoy the activities and learn about your local resources. And Extravaganza will feature food, games, and educational booths. So come on by and give the Yoshio Mangaloa Health Center a call at 505-782-5719. And this is coming out from a Zuni Food Distribution Program. That for your month of September, from the Nutrition Education Program, September is National Food Safety Education Month. They will have monthly food demonstrations and a recipe sampling where you can learn the four basic steps to prevent foodborne illnesses. You can join the two sessions within the month of September, starting on Wednesday, September 9th, and on Wednesday, September 23rd, from 9 a.m. to 11 a.m., and from 1 p.m. to 3 p.m. And this will be held at the Zuni Food Distribution Program Kitchen, number 23 7th Street in Black Rock. And monthly nutrition education is for program participants, and any interested community members are always welcome. This institution is an equal opportunity provider, and should you need any more info, you can get the Zuni Food Distribution a call at 505-782-4463 or 505-782-4464. Or by email at jolina.haskey@oshery.org. And with that, you're still listening to your nice Indian hour here on KSHI 90.9 FM with your nice shift to Indian country here coming up pretty soon. But let's get you back for your rest of your hour of Indian hour here on KSHI 90.9 FM. We got some nice energy here coming up for you with Northern Cree and What It Takes to Be Deadly, with their song Built to Kill, only here on KSHI 90.9 FM, rocking out with you for your nice Thursday morning.

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6: Hello, my name is Sandrick. 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

0: 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If you have any questions, you can call Shimago Health Center Building at 505-782-5719.
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hope you guys are enjoying the music here on KSHI Radio 90.9 FM. And that you guys are enjoying this windy Thursday afternoon. The Zoning Royalty Organization is excited to announce an alumni meeting focused on the upcoming 2026 Zuni Fair. We warmly invite all Miss Zuni, Junior Miss Zuni, Zuni Prince, and Zuni Princess alumni to join us. This meeting is a wonderful opportunity to contribute ideas for making the 2026 Zuni Fair a spectacular celebration of our esteemed alumni. Whether you wore the crown last year or decades ago, your experiences and insights are invaluable to us. We look forward to seeing you there. This alumni meeting will be held on Monday, August 31st at 6 p.m. located at the Zuni Community Building. A Zoom link will be available for out-of-town alumni. If you would like more information or a link to the Zoom meeting, you may email ZuniRoyaltyOrganization@gmail.com. 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This will be held on Friday, September 4th from 3 p.m. to 6 p.m. located at the Zuni Wellness Center. This event is open to all community students and families. Come join the activities and learn about your local resources. The extravaganza will feature food, games, and educational booths. If you have any questions or would like more information, you may contact Shumakaloa Health Center at 505-782-5719.

0: 27 parents and guardians, it is time to schedule your mandatory meeting with Mr. Beck to discuss your senior's progress towards graduation and the final next step plan. 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And lastly, there will be an Indian Taco fundraiser sale that will be held tomorrow, August 28th, at the Zuni Senior Center from 11:30 to 1:30 p.m. To pre-order, you may call 505-782-5541, or you may also call that number for more information. So stop by the Zuni Senior Center tomorrow from 11:30 to 1:30 p.m. to support the Elder Committee. 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
2: 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And lastly, on Friday, September 4th, at the Zuni Fairgrounds, there will be a hot dog / popcorn social from 11 a.m. to 2 p.m. There will be fun, food, and fellowship. 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
7: Hello, my name is Sanjik. The quote that I'll be sharing with you today is by my favorite artist, RM. I am who I am today, with all my faults. Tomorrow, I might be a tiny bit wiser, and that's me too. Love yourself, be yourself, express yourself, shape yourself, and build yourself.
8: This is a reminder that Shuitana Park, it will still be closed until further notice due to construction in the area. We apologize for this inconvenience and we thank you for your patience and understanding. If you have any questions, you may call Planning and Development at 505-782-7282. There will be a mega bingo that will be held September 3rd, 2026 at the St. Anthony School cafeteria. Doors will open at 6 p.m. The early bird games start at 6:30 and the regular games will start at 7 p.m. There will be door prizes and a food sale. Please note that there is no outside food allowed. Again, this will be held September 3rd at the St. Anthony School cafeteria. And lastly, stop by the Zuni Senior Center tomorrow, August 28th. They will be having an Indian Taco fundraiser sale to support the elderly committee. This will be held from 11:30 to 1:30 p.m. To pre-order, you may call 505-782-5541. You may also call that number for more information. Again, this will be held tomorrow from 11:30 to 1:30 p.m. That is all I have for you all today. I hope you guys enjoy the rest of your Thursday afternoon and evening. Now we may get back to the music here on KSHI Radio 90.9 FM.
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2: Welcome to Native America Calling. I'm Sean Spruce. A young indigenous boy goes missing, revealing a sinister plot in the novel Treat Them as Buffalo by Métis author Blair Palmer Yaxall. The setting is 1855, a critical time in history for Métis people. 12-year-old Nico is the story's narrator, helping his family and a handful of fierce women rise up against injustice as a violent conflict between indigenous people and the federal government rages in the background. Treat Them as Buffalo is on our newest addition to our Native bookshelf right after the news.

0: This is National Native News. I'm Jill Freitas. The PGA Tour has bestowed one of its highest honors, the Payne Stewart Award, to a four-time PGA Tour winner who is also a citizen of the Navajo Nation. KJZZ's Gabriel Pietrasio has details.
1: Born and raised in Albuquerque, Nota Begay III excelled at swinging a club. His success on the fairway afforded him the chance to play college golf beside Tiger Woods at Stanford University, winning a national team championship in 1994. Begay is widely considered the first indigenous golfer to compete on the PGA Tour. When accepting the award on Tuesday, Begay noted how Native Americans have the lowest graduation rates and life expectancies in the U.S. among all ethnicities.
2: So for me to be standing up here as a Stanford graduate with a degree in economics, four-time PGA Tour winner, and a television broadcaster accepting this prestigious award is a miracle.
1: For National Native News, I'm Gabriel Pietrasio.
0: A uranium mining company missed a Monday deadline to turn over communications between its executives and the feds. KNAU's Chris Clemens reports that's according to House Democrats, who've launched an investigation into energy fuels for potential insider trading.
3: Two House Democrats allege the Trump administration may have tipped Energy Fuels off about the cut to Bears Ears National Monument before it happened, leading company executives to invest in their own firm. One of the Democrats is U.S. Representative Jared Huffman of California.
4: The timing and the volume of these stock purchases are conspicuous and speak for themselves.
3: Huffman asked the company to send a year's worth of communications with the feds, as well as its lobbying contracts, by August 24th. But Energy Fuels didn't provide the materials by that deadline, according to a spokesperson for Huffman. In a statement, the company said it strongly rejects the idea that anything improper took place, but didn't deny that it missed the deadline. Energy Fuels stands to benefit from less protections to the uranium-rich monument, the lawmakers argue, because the company owns the White Mesa Mill, the only conventional uranium processing mill in the U.S. For KNAU, I'm Chris Clements in Flagstaff.
0: Minnesota Governor Tim Walz has signed an executive order blocking new state mineral leases and halting permitting work for proposed non-ferrous mining projects in the Rainy River Headwaters watershed near the Boundary Waters. The National Congress of American Indians praised the move, saying it protects treaty rights, tribal resources, and culturally significant lands from potential mining-related pollution. NCAI also recognized the Boys Fort, Fond du Lac, and Grand Portage bands of Lake Superior, Chippewa. The three 1854 treaty tribes have pushed for protection from the region and earlier this year joined the Red Lake Nation and an Anishinaabe First Nation in Canada in a cross-border effort to protect the watershed. NCAI Executive Director Larry Wright Jr. says the order provides immediate relief, but permanent protections are still needed. The organization is calling for federal legislation permanently withdrawing the Boundary Waters and Rainy River Headwaters from mineral leasing and development. On this day in 1763, British Commander Geoffrey Amherst wrote a letter calling for the destruction of Native people resisting British expansion. The letter came during Pontiac's War, when a confederation of Native nations fought British forces around the Great Lakes and Ohio Valley. Amherst also supported efforts to spread smallpox among Native people, one of the most infamous examples of biological warfare discussed during the colonial era. I'm Jill Freitas.
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8: This is Native America Calling. I'm Sean Spruce. Nico is a young Métis boy who narrates the gripping story of his family and his people in Blair Palmer Yoxall's debut novel, Treat Them as Buffalo. It's a suspenseful account of a young boy's disappearance in 1885 during the historic Métis and Cree Rebellion in Canada. Law enforcement officials ignore the Métis community's pleas for help, while Nico's account gives readers a unique perspective of the tense journey as a band of fierce indigenous women take matters into their own hands. Yoxall calls his book an anti-Western, set in a time that so often focused on romanticized colonial efforts to tame the West. The novel instead provides a powerful portrayal of characters and culture from the perspective of the people who have always lived there. We'll hear more this hour, and you can join our discussion with your comments and questions. We're at 1-800-996-2848. How do you wish Native people were portrayed in Westerns and books and film and cinema and television? Let us know. That number again is 1-800-99-NATIVE. Joining us now on Zoom in Calgary, Alberta, Canada, is Blair Palmer Yoxall. He is an author and a citizen of the Métis Nation of Alberta. Blair, good morning. Welcome to Native America Calling.
9: Thank you so much for having me. I'm very excited to be here. This means a lot to me, so thanks again.
8: Absolutely. I'm excited to really appreciate your publisher sending us advanced copies of the book. And let's begin with 12-year-old Nico, who narrates what is a very suspenseful story with the backdrop of an important historical event. How did you choose his character as the main perspective of the novel?
9: So as a kid, I always grew up just loving Westerns because they were like the only genre in which I was guaranteed to see other indigenous people, but they were also the only genre that took place in a homeland that reminded me of my own. And so I kind of wanted to recreate that like sense of splendor and awe and shock in one regard for the Western. And that, to me, that was quite important. But I also really wanted to kind of like, you know, childhood is such a gift that not all of us get to experience, especially a lot of us with, you know, dealing with colonialism, dealing with racism. And for me, I wanted to have this opportunity for this young boy to kind of have his coming of age, but also have his childhood, like respected by his family, respected by his community. And so for me, this felt like a really exciting opportunity to kind of explore how we come to see ourselves as like living within like a post-colonial or colonial matrix. But I also wanted to explore a little bit about like how like violence, family, community, fear, hopelessness, hopefulness. I wanted to see how all of these could interact with each other and how that could either improve the storytelling or change the storytelling. And so for me, I found that like working with a child narrator for a Western really kind of, as you were saying in the introduction, really stand up against like these masculinist, these very colonial, these very like wonderful, awestruck male protagonists who like conquer nature and conquer the people who live in that nature. And I really wanted to stand up against that. And to me, I just thought using a young boy was a great way of kind of breaking that mythology down and then kind of giving us an opportunity to claim the Western as an indigenous genre. I think there's so much history and there's so much perspective that we can add to the Western to really make it our own. And I just thought that using a young boy, as big of a risk as it is, I thought if I did it well, it could help communicate some of those, I don't know, I guess like kind of like personal components of stories about war.
8: Blair, it sounds like maybe this was kind of a childhood fantasy of yours come true then, and maybe you lived a little bit vicariously through this narrator, Nico, in his perspective. But I'm curious to know also, were there ever challenges, like were there ever elements or themes or parts of the book where you thought, geez, it would be helpful though to maybe have an older character narrate this part? Or were you okay just letting Nico write it out in his perspective dominating throughout the story?
9: Yeah, no, that's a great question. There were definitely parts where I knew an older narrator might be a little bit more reflective and a little bit more aware of what's going on and a little bit less reactive and a little bit, this is going to sound kind of odd, but in the book, Nico's quite frustrated with the fact that he feels like nobody is taking him like seriously like an adult. And I think that's just like something that like all kids kind of feel. So that was one thing that I thought was fun to write about, but I did recognize that meant some of the more interesting introspection that Nico would have about his family or about some of the events. I knew some of that was going to get lost. But what I do think using a child narrator benefits for is like there's quite a bit of violence in the book. I really wanted to, it sounds kind of weird, but I really wanted to demonstrate just how violent the colonial period was for Indigenous people in North America. I think we often kind of overlook, at least non-Indigenous North America, often kind of overlooks that violence and how we still live in its shadow and our land is still recovering and us as people is still recovering. I lost my train of thought. I do apologize for that. But I guess what I will say is, working with Nico, the thing that was nice about him, considering there is quite a bit of violence in the novel, is I found that his perspective, it kind of, it's going to sound odd, but it kind of made the violence like a little bit more approachable, and it kind of made it a little bit more stylized, which I think just made it a little bit easier for some people to read. And I know for me as the author, like, it's kind of disturbing. But I know for me, working with Nico kind of made me feel, one, like these are actual events that are happening, but two, it just made it feel a little bit less stark and bleak. Like, for example, like in Blood Meridian, where although it's a young main character, the violence in that is so stark, and I wanted to kind of address that. It was very difficult, I won't lie, and I think it's totally up to readers to decide if I did it or not, or if the novel achieves it or not, sorry.
8: Let's talk about the title of the book. And at the very beginning, you have a quote from Gabriel Dumont. It goes, I wanted to greet them as we would have buffalo. Tell me more. Yes. Who is the originator of that quote, and what do you want readers to understand about him?
9: Oh, yeah, absolutely. So Gabriel Dumont, he was the primary military leader for Louis Riel's government in 1885. So in 1885, the Métis Nation started having issues with Canada encroaching on Métis and Cree lands. And so Louis Riel, who was a Métis man from Red River, which is nowadays in Winnipeg, the Métis people living in Saskatchewan had asked for him to return to Canada, because he was living in Montana at the time, return to what's going to become Canada, to build a government to stand up to the Canadian government and hopefully negotiate land and food rights for the Métis people and for Cree people living in the area. And Gabriel Dumont was an historically like well-revered warrior, veteran, and a buffalo hunting chief. So in 1905-ish, if I remember correctly, Gabriel Dumont was doing an interview. I don't remember with who, to be honest with you, but somebody was asking him what it was like fighting with the Canadian army, fighting against the Canadian army at a particular battle on Métis land that was called either Turon's Coulee or Fish Creek in Canada, Métis Nation. We don't really care which way you refer to. But Gabriel Dumont, during this, reflecting on this battle, had told the interviewer that he wanted to treat the Canadian soldiers as they would have buffalo. And that really stuck with me, because my supervisor, this project is born from my Master of Arts thesis in English at the University of Alberta in Canada. And my supervisor is actually like a distant niece of Gabriel Dumont. And so she wrote a poem when she came across this same quote. She wrote a poem called I Wanted to Treat Them as We Would a Buffalo. And she was imagining, what did she think Gabriel Dumont meant by that? And so she had thought about the responsibility that Plains Indigenous people have to the buffalo for sustaining our cultures, for bringing us food, shelter, for bringing us, you know, like a backbone for the culture, so to speak. But one of the things I also found really interesting about like reading about buffalo hunts is, as much as we revered the buffalo, relied on the buffalo, this was still the hunts were like pretty brutal. They were pretty violent. They were very important to us as a nation, but they were pretty hardcore to be part of. And so I spent a lot of time thinking about what does like respect, like how significant is that to history? So for me, I wanted to take just a little piece of that quote from Gabriel Dumont that Marilyn Dumont had explored in her poem. I wanted to kind of play with that. What does it mean to be treated as buffalo, both from an indigenous perspective and from a non-indigenous perspective? Because I think it kind of signals two different things. And I think there are a couple different lenses you can read the book with. And I think for me, like what it means to be treated as buffalo is one of those lenses. If that makes any sense at all.
8: It makes a lot of sense. And that's really important that you make that known to your audience and your readers, that, because I do agree that oftentimes it seems like we get kind of caught up in some of these romantic ideals, like what buffalo once maybe represented, without the stark reality of what it would have been like to participate in something like that. So you really, it's really powerful. And I love learning through historical fiction. It's just a wonderful way to learn. And, you know, as someone who's lived his entire life in the States, and my knowledge of Native history is very much narrowly focused on what happened here in the U.S. So when I read your book, it gave me so much insight into, you know, well, what was happening in Canada during the late 19th century, and how were some of these events unfolding? And I want to ask you a little bit more about Louis Riel, because, again, a key figure here in this book. We do have to take a break, and we come back, you're going to do a reading for us, so we'll be ready for that. And we have the phone lines open for listeners as well who would like to join this conversation. 1-800-99-NATIVE. Give us a call and speak with Blair Palmer Yoxall.
10: 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We'll take a look at the upcoming academic year on the next Native America Calling.
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8: Thank you for listening to Native America Calling. I'm Sean Spruce, and today we're talking to Métis author Blair Palmer Yoxall about his debut novel, Treat Them as Buffalo. It's a Western of sorts told from an Indigenous perspective. Listeners can join us today. 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The number is 1-800-996-2848. That number is also 1-800-99-NATIVE. Join the conversation. Speak now with Blair Palmer Yoxall, 1-800-996-2848. Blair, you have a reading for us from the beginning of the book. Do you want to preface it or just get started?
9: Yeah, I'll give just a really quick preface. So the reading I'm going to be doing today comes from the first chapter of the book called When Bad Things Happened. When Bad Things Happened is one of the Cree language translations for the rebellion in 1885. The little excerpt I'm going to be reading, it's not too long, so I won't bore anyone, as I hope not. but the particular reading I'm going to be doing is just kind of historicizing part of what led to the conflict, considering, it's quite significant to the story. So I'm going to get started right now. Ever since forever ago, Japan's been the one trusted to, Chupan means great-grandma in Cree. Ever since forever ago, Chupan's been the one trusted to use fire to change the forest, burning them spots here to make better blueberry bushes, burning them spots there so there ain't no fuel nearby for when the big fire happens. When lots of other half-breed people from this place called Red River moved to Lac aux Trois Pistoles in the 1860s and 70s, they hired Chupan to clear land along the Beaver River or in the bush near the lake so they can live like they did back home on the open prairie. Most farmers didn't have no money to pay Chupan. So a few years before me and cousin was born, Monsieur Xavier Fleury got everyone in LTP together to build Chapon, one of the nicest homesteads in all the Northwest. A proper two-story house big enough for the whole family. They fundraised to buy Chapon pretty things like glass windows and a stove, even built a bazillion bookshelves for Chapon, giving her proper space to store her library. People didn't leave Red River because they wanted to. They left because buffalo was disappearing and lots of folks from out east was settling the prairies. New Canadian law said our land in Red River didn't belong to Indians or half-breeds no more because Canada bought all the Northwest from the Hudson's Bay Company. Ottawa wanted to fill the prairies with European farmers. Indians and half-breeds had to go. It started a big uprising before Christmas in 1869. This guy called Louis Riel took over Fort Garry and made a government for half-breeds in Red River to keep our land. They even executed a guy from Ontario. Everything was bad. No one knew what would happen next. Then Ottawa got involved, agreed to turn Red River into the province of Manitoba when it all ended in 1870. But Manitoba became dangerous for Indians and half-breeds. Posses of vigilante soldiers from Ontario got violent. Men was murdered, women and girls too. Chapon even framed an old newspaper article all the way from Minnesota calling it a reign of terror. So lots of Indian and Métis people moved from Red River, moved from Red River to all over the Northwest where their ancestors worked and lived, Fort Benton, Pembina, St. Paul, Capel, Batoche, Lac-aux-Trois-Pistoles, Île-la-Crosse, Fort McMurray, Fort Edmonton, to build new homesteads, to meet new people who looked and talked like them, to reconnect with old family, to marry new family, to trap in the bush, to farm river lots. Nowadays, there's about 100 or so people living within 10 miles of Lac-aux-Trois-Pistoles in cabins and homesteads in the bush, then another 150-ish people living on river lots along the Beaver River. We live in the bush just east of town. Chapon's lived in LTP damn near all her life. Since the uprising ended, Lac-aux-Trois-Pistoles has become one of the biggest towns in the whole district of Saskatchewan. So big that the Northwest Mounted Police started converting an abandoned fort on the north side of the lake into an outpost last fall. Chapon misses olden days when Lac-aux-Trois-Pistoles was nothing more than trap lines, the lake, and the fort. But she also adores how much town has grown up with her. Nowadays, there's lots of French-speaking families, Cree-speaking families, English-speaking families, many language-speaking families, trapper families, horse-border families, trader families, farmer families, freighter families, devout families, traditional families, Catholic families, Protestant families, even a few Nottistan families. Kate McKinnon calls me a Nottistan, Chapon once said. I ain't never understood. Chapon comes to mass and ceremony, smudges and prays, goes through all the motions, but in secret, she don't even believe in God. Baudet don't ever say that in front of Père Brisson. Okay? Cousin couldn't have disappeared at a worser time. No siree. Chapon says she didn't hear of no family in all Lac-aux-Trois-Pistoles who didn't lose at least a third of their crops or gardens to drought and frost last year. There was even less game than Imam had ever seen. Chapon's been cooking up ham hock soup all week because that's all we got left of our poor pig Percy. We got a fancy root cellar in the homestead, a latch in the floor covered with a bearskin rug so nobody trips on it. Usually the cellar is stocked full of potatoes, sacks of flour and sugar, bottles of vinegar, seeds, dried berries and meats, pork pemmican, bear grease, duck fat, pickled eggs and carrots and onions and cucumbers. But there ain't much food this year. To make it worser, half our in-the-ground carrots was spoiled by rabbits this summer, half our in-the-cellar potatoes was spoiled by a family of rats cousin discovered around Christmas time, and half the in-the-sack pork pemmican was spoiled by the same rats who made babies we didn't know about. Chapon used to say no animals in the house, but after them rats broke her rule, she started keeping the cats inside. Problem is, Felix and Miss Kitty always sneak outside whenever Chapon opens a window or door. We finished building the church two springs ago. The mama says the church got finished right when we needed it most. Life's got awful dark for us in the Northwest. The church gives us a place to be together. It gives us a symbol of hope. Chapon says them buffalo hunts was a time for all half-breeds to be together for a few months on the prairie. Even for us bush breeds in Lac-aux-Trois-Pistoles, there ain't enough coyotes or martens to make good money selling furs to feed everyone without meat from buffalo hunts. Me and cousin ain't never ate buffalo meat before. We was little kids when the buffalo died in Saskatchewan forever. Chapon says when we lost the buffalo, we lost a family member. Japan's afraid we'll have another death in the family soon. She says the Northwest is real sick. We need each other more than ever. For one thing, nobody's sure how they feel about Lou Riel being back in Batoche. There's talk he'll lead another uprising. Bigger this time. Holier. Some folks say he's a saint. Others say he's insane. It's like half the families in Lac aux Trois Pistoles think Riel's come to save us from tyranny like Jesus himself. The other half think he's bound to damn us all to hell. Like I said, cousin disappeared at the worst time ever.
8: Okay.
9: And that's the reading. Thank you.
8: Yeah, Blair, that is fantastic. You have so much going on in that passage and throughout the book. I mean, the historical references, the whole essence of community. You've got the dialogue going on. And there are so many elements here in the emotional side of it. There's suspense, there's tragedy, there's humor. You just capture so much with your writing. I just want to applaud you. Yeah, and we have a caller on the line who I want you to talk to here in just a moment. But first, I do want to talk a little bit more about Louis Riel, because as you mentioned there just now in the reading, he's portrayed in your book as a controversial figure, even among his own people. And he was, in fact, a very controversial figure, key figure in the Red River Resistance and then later the Northwest Rebellion of 1885, which is the central theme of the book. But can you give us a brief overview of Louis Riel? And will readers of the book learn any new details about his life or maybe the resistance movements that he led?
9: Absolutely. So Louis Riel was a Métis man who was born in 1844, if I remember correctly, in Red River Colony, which is nowadays in Winnipeg and Manitoba. Something that was kind of unique about Louis Riel at the time is, one, his mother was actually a white woman from Quebec. She was one of the first white women to ever cross the prairies in Canada. So he had a little bit of privilege through his mom that a lot of Métis people and a lot of First Nations people living in the Red River Colony didn't have access to. But also kind of interestingly, his dad was a very active political figure in the Red River Colony. But when Louis was about 12, his dad had died. And that left a pretty profound loss for Louis. In about 1869, Louis Riel had actually been living in Montreal. He got engaged to a Quebecois woman, and then once her dad found out that he was Métis, that he was an Indigenous man, he called off the marriage. Louis was kind of in a bit of a daze, and Louis Riel had really, really poor mental health. Nowadays, a lot of people think he may have either had bipolar disorder or schizophrenia, because he fairly often would have severe bouts of psychosis, of having hallucinations and of having delusions about grandeur and about being like the second coming of Christ, for example. So Louis, although people really respected his intelligence, his education, his family, and his morals and his ethics and his values, his mental illness and the way that had interacted with Catholicism, Métis people back in the day were typically very Catholic. Our historical Catholicism is kind of like what you'd see in Mexico. Unfortunately for Louis, he was kind of in a position to take advantage of the power of the church in the Métis community and use that for politics. I don't necessarily think he was trying to be exploitative, in my opinion. So where Louis Riel is relevant to the book is, I'm not necessarily sure what readers will learn about Louis specifically from the book that you can't like find on Google. But what I will say is I did really want to talk about the fact that in 1885 he was controversial in our communities because he ended up being quite divisive. A lot of people going through like, you know, very intense change on the prairies were looking for a charismatic leader who was intelligent, who could negotiate with Canada, who understood how colonial officials for Canada would negotiate. But again, he was very unwell, and that really concerned a lot of Métis people, thinking like, hey, like, we can't, this man is a heretic, he's going to affect our relationship with God, with the Pope, with the Church. Then other people were like, no, we are so desperate that this is exactly the man we need to lead us, because he knows how to rally us, he knows how to get military support, he knows how to build a government with the most
8: a demagogue.
9: The most effective and possible.
8: Would you describe him as a demagogue?
9: You know, it's super controversial, but yeah, I personally would. Again, I'm actually quite sympathetic to Lurio. I can kind of relate to him in ways that I both like and don't like, if I'm being perfectly honest. But I definitely would admit, at least when it comes to politics, he was definitely a bit of a demagogue because he demanded a lot of loyalty. And he actually made his government, was called the Exoedate. I mispronounced it in the audiobook. But for him, that government, it being sacred, it being holy, was very, very, very important. And again, he did demand loyalty from his government to him, which was very controversial in the community.
8: Well, once again, Blair, great writing, awesome passage. Let's go to the phones right now. We have Nathaniel, who is listening to the show in Eagle Butte, South Dakota, on Radio KIPI. Hello, Nathaniel. Welcome to our conversation.
12: Hi, thank you for taking my call. I just wanted to say quickly that I really like the historical part of the book because I'm a graduate of the University of Minnesota Morris. And one of the things that I learned is that when we were boarding school, a lot of our students came from Turtle Mountain, and it was never quantified, but there were a lot of Métis people among them because they had come down to Turtle Mountain as a result of the Rebellion. So I was really glad to see that history in a book by a Native person, a Métis person.
9: I really appreciate that, Nathaniel. That's something that I'm so excited about, is people starting to recognize our presence in the States. I'm so grateful for that. I'm glad that you noticed that.
8: Thanks, Nathaniel, for calling in. Blair, let's also talk about how the Métis characters in your book refer to themselves as half-breeds.
9: Yeah.
8: And of course, that's a term that's really not used today, at least not in polite conversation. Mm-hmm. But can you talk a little bit about Indigenous identity and how it relates to the Métis?
9: Yeah, I love that question. And I won't lie, this is a really big question. And I think you're always going to get slightly different answers from other Métis people. So for us, Métis technically means mixed race. We don't identify as, how can I just phrase this? Métis people, we typically don't see ourselves as being Métis if we are like half white and half Indigenous. That, for us, mostly that just kind of means that you're mixed

0: native to the land who believe in like buffalo hunting and having a land-based existence, they identified with each other more than they identified with their parents, and then they started making their own communities. And that's how the Red River Colony, from a Métis perspective, kind of got started, is all these mixed people just started hanging out, and they kind of created their own ethnic group. They kind of started making the Métis out of that. So at the time, the word half-breed was kind of like an acceptable English language translation for Métis people. It was also used, like, applied to people who were mixed race, which makes everything even more confusing. But for us, that was just an acceptable way to refer to us. You're totally right. I don't hear that word in polite conversation, like, unless it's amongst other Métis people or referring to old church records, because old church records would often recognize us as being half-breeds. But for me, the thing that I think is so important about this book is it kind of helps people recognize how Métis people fit in that really complicated matrix of what makes Indigenous people Indigenous. I know I often, to help people kind of understand what a Métis person is, I often compare us to, like, Mexican people who are also Cree. And I say that because our relationship with those, like, in my opinion, they're like grandparent cultures, like the French and the Cree in my case, it's, they've kind of blended to make something totally unique that still feels very familiar. And like, accordingly, Métis people, we've often had very, very complicated family networks, in particular with other Korean Métis, or excuse me, other Korean Ojibwe people. And that was one of the things that I wanted to kind of inject in the books. I wanted to have some conversations that Métis people have with each other. And I don't want to say let the world in, but to kind of let the world know that we're still getting to know our identity, because our identity really got attacked and stunted, for lack of a better word,
1: okay,
0: after the rebellion in 1885.
1: All right, we're gonna have to take another break. I love that term, grandparent cultures. That really, really helps put an understanding to this really, really good nuanced conversation we're having today. Short break, and we'll be right back.
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1: We're glad you're with us today on Native America Calling. I'm Sean Spruce, and we're discussing the book Treat Them as Buffalo by Métis author Blair Palmer Yoxall. It's a historical yet suspenseful story set during a pivotal time in Métis history. Comments or questions can be voiced by giving us a call at 1-800-996-2848. That's also 1-800-99-NATIVE. And we have another caller on the line right now up in Jemez, New Mexico, but I'm going to hold off just a minute on this call because first, Blair, we need to talk about the female characters in your book, because this is also a very central theme here, female empowerment, this whole idea of women warriors and how they're projected, and specifically one of the characters by the name of Kate McCannon. She carries a sawed-off shotgun. She's the leader of a group of freedom fighters. There's also a confrontation she has with a Catholic priest. So tell us more about the inspiration for her character and the others as well.
0: Oh, man. So Kate McCannon, she's probably one of my favorite characters too. She's pretty unique. Kate McCannon is honestly probably the most original character in the book, in the sense that she was inspired by real world people, but she was also inspired by fictional people, and she isn't modeled in any way after somebody in my family. So one of the major things that bugged me about Westerns growing up, and still bug me as an adult, was, frankly, the femicide. I can only read and watch so many Westerns in which I see Indigenous women like assaulted and murdered quite brutally, and that this really, really, really bothered me.

0: because of like just sort of the way my family worked out, my family has a lot of strong and very interesting Indigenous women. And my dad was non-Indigenous, but just by chance, his family also was full of very strong, interesting, big personality women. So Kate McKinnon, one of the things I wanted to do with her is I wanted Nico to have like a John Wayne kind of character to look up to. I wanted Nico to have not like a maternal figure to look up to, but like a genuine role model. One of the things I've just kind of always been interested in is my dad and my maternal grandfather, neither of them had like healthy male role models or enough healthy male role models that I would expect most young boys to need to become really great fathers. I was really lucky that I had a great dad. My mom had a great dad. And this was always really interesting to me is like, where did these men learn masculinity and how did the women in their lives and it like kind of help them have a more healthy version of masculinity when so much of our masculinity has been changed with colonialism? And so with Kate McKinnon, I wanted to build a character who was easy to look up to, easy to root for, but it was also very complicated and was larger than life. That's one of the things I think is cool about Westerns is like the characters are almost always a larger than life. The landscape is larger than life. And I thought Kate McKinnon really fit that. And she was loosely inspired by a woman named Annie Bannatyne, who was a Métis woman in the Red River Colony, who had actually taken a horse whip to a journalist from Toronto who wrote a very racist article about Métis women in the Red River Colony in 1869. And Annie Bannatyne took a horse whip to him. And Kate McKinnon was inspired a little bit by Annie Bannatyne having that sort of strength and power in the community. But she was also inspired by, of all people, Omar Little from the TV show The Wire. I wanted, who's my favorite TV character of all time. And I was like, oh, this is Omar. Omar is going to be fantastic as a model for Kate McKinnon. And she was a lot of fun to, she was a lot of fun to work with when I was writing the novel and when I was kind of working through who all the characters are going to be. And I just found that she was going to be a really exciting leader. So everything kind of fell into place with her.
1: What's also falling into place here, Blair, is I'm just envisioning this going to the big screen here because this is such a riveting story. But before we talk about that, maybe here, let's go back to the phones where we have Glenn listening in Jemez Springs, New Mexico, and he's tuning into the show on KUNM Radio out of Albuquerque. Hi, Glenn. Great to have you calling in.
2: Thanks so much for this wonderful program today. And talking about strong women, Deb Haaland hopefully will be our next New Mexico governor. Anyway, I had a question for the author, if he's aware of the writer, New Mexico writer, Tony Hillerman, A Thief of Time, a really good book, wherein Navajo tribal policemen Joe Leaphorn and Jim Chi are featured. So just a question. Thank you.
0: Yeah, I'm losing my voice a little bit. I haven't heard of Thief of Time. I'm absolutely looking this up now. What was the name of the author again? Sorry?
1: Tony Hillerman. You know, the big series right now, Dark Winds, is inspired by one of his books. He was a big writer.
0: Okay.
1: Focused a lot on Navajo and Hopi culture back in the 80s.
0: That's awesome. Okay, Tony Hillerman. I'm absolutely looking this up. Hopefully I can speak him into my doctoral research, too. I really appreciate the recommendation. I'm looking that up, absolutely.
1: Right on, Blair. Well, like I mentioned earlier, I mean, this story is definitely written in a way that is very cinematic to a reader. Mm-hmm. Any movement, any momentum right now towards putting this on the screen?
0: I mean, not that I'm aware of. I will admit, I mean, obviously, I would love to see it on a screen. I think... You know, I was inspired a lot by films and video games in addition to books. And I do think this is a very active story. I would love to see it on screen. Admittedly, I know I'm a little wild for this, but I actually love to see it animated because I think animation would probably be the closest way that we could get Nico's voice to communicate with on screen, to communicate with viewers on screen. But I mean, if it does come out, absolutely watch it. I'm sure you'll very much enjoy it. Right now, not that I'm aware of, but fingers are crossed.
1: Okay. Now there is an audiobook available. It's narrated by Izzy Bulbear Were you involved in that choice? And tell us more about Izzy's role in bringing this version to the audio.
0: Yeah, so I was involved in helping select Izzy to be the narrator for the audiobook, which this was a really exciting process for me. My publishers had reached out saying, hey, we've had, these are five people who did some auditions. Want you to listen to them, tell us what you think, Blair, is the author, and then we'll, you know, integrate that into our decision for who chooses. And Izzy just gave like a very, very, very excited and very, like a very committed audition for my book to read it. I was really excited to see his passion, his excitement. And I know one of the things that I was really hoping for my book is that I wanted to get other Indigenous artists involved, whether that's, in Izzy's case, getting to do the audio narration for the audiobook. I think Izzy did a great job. This was a hard book to narrate as an audiobook. Even sometimes when I'm reading it, I'm like, I don't know how I'm going to read this section, but I have to figure it out on the fly. And honestly, some of what I do for some of the harder parts to read, I've kind of copied Izzy a little bit. But I think he did a great job. I think he really kind of captured like the earnestness of the book. But one of the things about my books, I find like you really have to accept Nico as the narrator. And I think Izzy does a great job of making Nico not just a narrator, but a person. Yeah, I'm really grateful to have had him on board, and it was a lot of fun hearing him read my book. I mean, it still blows my mind, I won't lie, but when I got over the mind-blowing part of hearing somebody else read my book as an audiobook, I was really, really impressed with what he did.
1: Blair, you also acknowledge Sarah Desjarlais and John Palmer in the book. Who are they, and what do they mean for the story?
0: Absolutely. So John Palmer was my maternal grandfather. He was a man that I talked about not having a lot of healthy male role models in his life, yet he still turned out to be a great dad. So my grandpa John, he was, and this is fairly uncommon with Métis people, but my grandpa was actually a residential school runaway. Residential schools in Canada are kind of like the Indian boarding schools that operate in the United States. And yeah, my grandpa, he was sent to a residential school with his older brother by his mom, who is Sarah Desjarlais. And because of that experience in residential school, in addition to some other parts of his upbringing that are only kind of relevant to the book, my grandpa never got to have a close relationship with his mom. And he regretted that throughout most of his life that I knew him. And just before he died, when he told my mom about going to residential school and how he had actually blamed his mom for going, it kind of broke my heart, to be honest, because like I have a really good relationship with my mom. It's I feel really close and really lucky to be close to her. And I wanted to give my grandpa an opportunity to see how much his mom loved him, but also to give him an opportunity for his mom to kind of protect him from colonialism. And so for me, I really wanted to write a book that I wish my grandpa could have read when he were alive, and that I wish my great-grandmother could have read while she were alive. I have no idea if they'd like the book, to be totally honest. But I really, really wanted to give them the opportunity to kind of like have the upbringing that I think my grandpa, to have the love in an upbringing that I think my grandpa deserved. And I wanted, yeah, to give my great-grandmother a chance to protect her son, to actually be the mother that I know she would have wanted to be for my grandpa. And so for me in this regard, the book is, there's a lot of references to my grandpa's family, a lot of references to his community. The book is heavily inspired by him and how much I wish he could have had his mom be there for him and vice versa.
1: Okay.
0: It's very personal in that regard.
1: And it's such a great way to document some of this family history. I think about, when you say like, what would your grandparents think? How would they react? I think about that so much of my own grandparents and how they would relate to just some of the topics that are, mm-hmm. you know, on the buzz right now that people talk about and think about. Just a fascinating conversation. I also want to ask you about the whole concept of religion, because Nico questions that throughout the story. And he also has concerns, you know, loved ones who are going through so much pain, and he questions that, like, what is, you know, this whole morality of that. So we're going to begin to wind down the show here in the next few minutes, but talk a little bit about the theme of religion. Even in the passage you read, that was, again, that questioning notion was there.
0: Yeah, so back in the day, back in like 1885, the Catholic Church was very central to the Métis Nation for how we understood ourselves, how we understood each other, how we frankly related to our land even. So historically speaking, the Catholic priest in the community, in the Métis community, was almost never Métis. I've never heard of a Catholic priest in a Métis community being Métis. They were almost always French and often from France. But they were still considered to be the strongest person in the community or the most powerful person in the community because of their connections and because of their role in bringing the church community together. This isn't really the case anymore with Métis people because of our, at least in my family, for example, even though my great-grandmother was a devout Catholic and my grandpa was baptized and things like that, my great-grandmother left the church and my great-grandpa, or excuse me, not my great-grandpa, my regular grandpa, he just never really, like, he was very, like, resistant to religion. And I personally, I'm not religious or spiritual, but so for me, this is a little bit anthropological. But one of the things I was really, really curious about is what happens to the community when the role of the church starts breaking down or starts becoming problematic? But also, like, how does this, like, affect somebody having their entire worldview be kind of, like, upended by what's happening in the community? So for me, I was really interested in, like, how would a young kid respond to seeing all this, like, this violence and this fear? How would the kid respond, and how would his relationship with God and the Creator change? And this was just really interesting to me, because there's part of me that kind of mourns the fact that Métis Catholicism doesn't really exist like it used to. Most Métis people I met who were Catholic were more taught by church teachings in residential school and not in church teachings in the community from back in the day. And so I wanted to look to mourn that a little bit, but I also really wanted to figure out what's it like to go through the process of losing your religion because things are not going the way you were told them to go. I will definitely admit this is one of the harder parts of my book for me to write, just because I have to open my mind in ways that I historically that don't quite feel natural to me. But it also helped me understand how desperate Nico is, how desperate his family is, and just like how much people look for help and for support when they're going through something as severe as what Nico goes through in the book with his cousin being kidnapped and other aspects. I think those are the big things I wanted to say about religion in the book.
1: Okay. Blair, we're just about out of time. I want to ask you, what other projects do you have coming up? Any other writing? Any other novels? What do you got in store?
0: Yeah, so my next novel probably won't be coming out for a while. As I alluded to before, my grandpa and his older brother went to a residential school here in Canada, and they ran away. And I've always thought that's just, like, so, so cool. That they ran away. I'm very proud of them. And my next book is heavily inspired by that experience. It's not coming out for a number of years. It's actually part of my doctoral research. I'm currently a PhD student at the University of Calgary. And for my dissertation, I get to write a novel in addition to some other academic things that aren't really that interesting. So my next book is going to be about two Métis boys and their experience in residential school and their goal of escaping. But I also have some other smaller projects on the go. I recently completed a novella with my PhD supervisor, which is about a failed robbery here in Calgary that was just inspired by some stuff that happened as a teenager and some music that I grew up listening to. And I've just recently, now this was really cool, I got to be a reader for the CBC Poetry Prize here in Canada, which is one of the largest poetry prizes. I consider myself to be a pretty inconsistent poet. So for me, that was an incredible experience of getting to work with all this amazing new poetry. And I'm really hopeful that I, in the future, will have some more poetry to publish. But in terms of prose, gotta wait for the next book, but I'm hoping that my novella and a bunch of other short stories I wrote in my earlier 20s that I can turn into a collection, so people don't have to wait like 7 years or however long it'll take me for the next book to come out.
1: Well, Blair, we will be waiting for that next novel and your other projects patiently. But right now, we're out of time. So I want to thank you again for joining us. And best of luck going forward, okay?
0: Thank you so much, Sean. And thank you so much to the listeners and callers. This was a remarkable experience for me. I've had a great time. And thanks again. This means a lot to me.
1: You bet. Listeners, please tune in again tomorrow. We'll have a discussion about some of the advancements and challenges in Native education as the academic year gets underway. I'm Sean Spruce. Enjoy the rest of your day.
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